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0: I'm Jason Wild. 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Well, that is until we play them. It's not just about the songs either. It's about the memories and stories that go with them. 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

0: 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Well, that is until we play them. It's not just about the songs either. 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
1: Welcome to Have You Heard. Have You Heard is a weekly discussion with musicians and people that just love music, where we get to ask you, hey, have you heard? Each week, Richard Dole and Matthew Altizer will discuss their favorite music or the music other musicians and artists simply couldn't live without. Find and explore new favorite music you didn't know you loved with hosts Richard Dole and Matthew Altizer. Welcome to Have You Heard?

0: Good evening. Welcome to Have You Heard? I am Matthew Altizer.
1: And I'm Richard Dole.
0: And here we are after a couple weeks off from each other. Not because it was, you know, required by the court system or anything like that. Just we haven't seen each other for a while.
1: That's true. Yeah. You know, we shouldn't make it sound like a visitation thing. We've had our separation and our, you know, the minders are here. When we are together, we have to have a state-sanctioned supervisor with us.
0: Yeah, just to make sure.
1: Yeah. Well, Matthew, how have you been?
0: Good. Busy, you know, but all good stuff. 1 month into sixth grade for both of our boys.
1: That's right.
0: And was it fourth grade for your daughter? Is that right?
1: That's right. Yeah. Fourth grade. It's pretty exciting. They are, I don't know. Griffin, I think, is still a little stressed about all the homework that he's getting. Even though his teacher last year kept saying all year, guys, we're just going to keep building up homework all year long and preparing you for sixth grade. It's a different thing. But I don't think they believed her.
0: Yeah.
1: And then they get into sixth grade and they're like, oh, now I have different teachers throughout the day. And each one of them gives us homework. And Griffin's just like, he gets out of school and he just wants to go right home. He's, I have to get home. I have to do my homework. I want to go right now.
0: Well, that's okay. Good for him that he yeah. wants to get it done right away.
1: Yeah, it stresses him out. But what we're finding out is that he starts working on it until he doesn't do it anymore. Then he stops doing it. And then he says, I'm done with my homework. But
0: that means he's not done.
1: Yeah, I'm done with it as opposed to I have finished.
0: Yeah.
1: We figured that out the first week, so now it just takes a little bit more oversight to ensure that he has completed it and understands it. So just doing it halfway, you know.
0: Yep. Yeah. It's no joke. It's been like your son, it's been an eye opener for Oliver on the amount of homework and how long it takes to get it done. And you know, all of a sudden it's still 9 o'clock at night and he's still working on his homework. And so he decides to go to bed and then having to get up at, you know, 5 or 5:30 in the morning to finish the homework. Mm. I mean, it's pretty wild. So, and it doesn't help that he has, you know, tennis going on and, you know, other extracurriculars in the, after school. So that kind of makes it a little more difficult on getting his work done, but he's doing, you know, he's getting it done and not complaining too much. And, you know, so that's good. Hopefully that continues.
1: Yeah, I know. It's a delicate balance, I think, for them. And, you know, Griffin doesn't have as much as Oliver does after school, but he has robotics one evening after school and Saturday morning, which isn't, that's nothing compared to all the baseball that you guys do, but
0: yeah,
1: it adds a little bit more. And for somebody, he's already stressed about this stuff and has anxiety issues. It piles on pretty quickly.
0: Oh yeah. Yeah. Well, kudos to our kids and all the other kids out there figuring it out. So keep on working hard on that. So, today we're going to do a replay of a show that I think we both thought had happened last year or 2 years ago, but it happened in 2022. And this was a wonderful show on the birthday of Charlie Parker, who just had a birthday 2 days ago.
1: Yeah. On August 29th. He was born in 1920, so he would have been 106 this year in 2026. Yeah. And

0: Still a huge towering hero in the jazz world, that everything changed post. There's a before Charlie Parker and there's an after Charlie Parker, and that will never change. And he's just a pretty amazing individual.
1: Yep. So we're going to just kind of sneak right into this show from 2022. I think you guys will like it. Apologies if we get off topic in the show and start talking about 2022 things. But it's still a great show, great music played. So
0: it'll be charming.
1: It'll be charming. Yeah. So get your favorite libation and, laugh with us as we look back 4 years ago while we play this show. So enjoy.
2: You want to call him, born on this day, August 29th.
3: August 29th. And he was born in 1920.
1: So this is his 102nd birthday.
3: Yes, 102.
1: Nice.
3: Just pretty amazing. Life trajectory, tragic life trajectory. Nice. But changed music. And the music that we listen to, the music that he inadvertently influenced, the tendrils of his phrasing, time, and sense of harmony is still with us today.
1: Yeah.
3: It's pretty amazing when you think about that. So,
1: yeah. One of the fathers of bebop, wouldn't you say? Or is that now kind of considered not true?
3: No, I think he's a progenitor of that art form.
1: Yeah.
3: Black American music art form, which jazz always was, but it had been appropriated many times over. And this music, bebop, was several people were coming at it from different angles around the same time. Dizzy Gillespie was doing that. Charlie Parker was doing that. Bud Powell was doing that. Max Roach on drums. And so it's just a way to treat playing, traditional chords or what have you, a 2-5-1 D minor, G to C major. Well, you could put a tritone substitution in there on the 5 chord, which would be D flat. So it's like D, D flat, C. So you can kind of like start moving harmonically. And they also started playing more linearly based on scales instead of arpeggiating the chord through their playing. And in order to make a scale line up so that the chord tones are always on the downbeat, you have to add a half tone, semitone somewhere in the scale. But they did it at the same spot, between the fifth and sixth scale degree on major chords, or between the major seventh and major sixth on dominant chords. So you get now, no matter if you're going up or down, you're always landing on a chord tone on the downbeat, which makes it sound more stable to a certain degree. And it has it's still swinging. It's still like in the jazz tradition. Yeah. And they could play in. This music developed in the after-hours clubs the early 40s, I think at one point on Billboard magazine, there was like 400 big bands listed for the best of, where people could submit or vote, whatever, on the best big band. And there were 400 submissions and tons of big bands, lots of musicians. Well, big bands get done, and people are hanging out at clubs. A lot of people, and in order to play at these clubs, you have to be pretty virtuosic. And Charlie Parker was, Dizzy Gillespie was, and they could play everybody off the bandstand. And the music just got faster and faster and more complicated and more complicated. And it's really exciting to listen to.
1: Yep.
3: And I think one of the I did leave off bass players like Oscar Pettiford or Charles Mingus or Tommy Potter, lots of really great bass players that were and Slam Stewart, they were starting to change the way that they played based on, I mean, like Charlie Parker influenced a lot of saxophone players, Dizzy Gillespie influenced a lot of trumpet players, but those two influenced every other instrument too.
1: Yeah.
3: So it wasn't just in their own column. It was a more of a global macro influence, which is pretty spectacular.
2: Yeah, definitely.
3: Yeah.
2: Great history lesson there, Rich.
3: Well, yeah, can you tell that I'm in school and took jazz history for two semesters last year? Even though, I mean, I've read like two or three other jazz history books during that class. So like I dove right in, and this summer I read 10 books, Matthew, 10 freaking books. I just can't stop. I stopped reading because now I'm back in school.
1: Yeah.
3: And I don't have time, but I'll lock to learn. It's learning is good.
2: That's good.
3: Uh-huh.
2: Well, why don't we play some music?
3: Yeah, I was going to say one of the iconic recordings of the time was a debut or on the debut label, which was a record label owned by Charles Mingus. And Live at Massey Hall, is that it? Is that what it's called?
2: Jazz at Massey Hall.
3: Jazz at Massey Hall.
2: Yeah, performance by The Quintet, which is Dizzy Gillespie, Charlie Parker, Bud Powell, Charles Mingus, and Max Roach. That's a who's who right there.
3: Yeah, and I got to tell you, in February, I guess there was a listening test, and I could not remember Max Roach played on this.
2: Oh.
3: And I listed like four drummers, and they were all wrong. I can't remember, but it might be one of these four people. And Joel, who is a drummer, the instructor of the class, he was like, no. He just pulled me aside later. He's like, Rich, man, you got them all wrong on that question. None of those drummers played on that. It was Max Roach, man. I'm like, oh, dang.
2: Yeah.
3: I can't believe I forgot Max Roach.
2: Yeah.
3: Oh, man.
2: Well, this is definitely a very important album. You had mentioned, it does say that, this is the only time the five musicians recorded together as a unit.
3: Yep.
2: And it was the last recorded meeting of Charlie Parker and Dizzy Gillespie, who had a very long, performance relationship and, you know, friendly relationship.
3: Yeah.
2: This was the last performance for them together. So.
3: Yep. That's a great recording. What are we going to listen to from this record?
2: You know, why don't we do two tracks off of this? We obviously have to do Salt Peanuts. Just a great fun tune. And then the great Dizzy Gillespie tune, A Night in Tunisia. It wouldn't be a show where we talk about Dizzy Gillespie if we don't play A Night in Tunisia.
3: Well, yeah, and we're talking about Charlie Parker for his birthday, too.
2: Well, yeah, of course.
3: So. But Charlie Parker's birthday, music by Dizzy Gillespie.
2: we'll get to some of the Charlie Parker music here in a little bit. But let's play these two tracks, Salt Peanuts, Night in Tunisia, off of Jazz at Massey Hall by The Quintet. Happy birthday to Charlie Parker.
4: At this time, we would like to play a tune. It was composed by my worthy constituent, Mr. Dizzy Gillespie, in the year of 1942. We sincerely hope you do enjoy Salt Peanuts.

0: Two from the Jazz at Massey Hall, recorded in 1953, produced by Charles Mingus, who just happened to own that record label debut. I'm Rich Dole.
1: I'm Matthew Altizer.
0: And we're celebrating the birthday of Charlie Parker, and that was Salt Peanuts and Night in Tunisia, two tunes written by Dizzy Gillespie, but written kind of for Charlie Parker, I mean, for the band that they had together in the early 40s. And what a great, even though they had not been playing together, Dizzy Gillespie and Charlie Parker, for some time, the chemistry and the energy from those recordings is pretty remarkable. Like, it's,
1: yeah,
0: I would have enjoyed being there.
1: Yeah,
0: that would have been cool. That would have been cool to see, you know.
1: Definitely. I wonder, is there a video of that concert?

0: world? Do you know?
1: There's, I think there might be.
2: Really?
1: There might be, but I can't be sure. I cannot remember exactly. I remember seeing something with Charles Mingus. This is where I got the question wrong on the test, because I remember watching a video of a live performance with Charles Mingus, and it had Bud Powell on piano, and I couldn't remember the drummer. Was it Danny Richmond? Nope. Was it Roy Haynes? Nope. Did I ever put Max Roach? Nope. And I think Dizzy was playing. I couldn't. I just, in my mind, it's a little foggy in my mind. So I only have so much space for information, and I probably learned something new today, and it got, that piece got pushed out. So I apologize. I apologize for that. Yeah. What are you going to do, though?
2: Yeah. Oh, well. It is, I will mention, and this is kind of cool, I just found this out, with that jazz at Massey Hall, Charlie Parker played a plastic Grafton saxophone.
1: Wow.
2: And he still sounded amazing.
1: Yeah. So, that does not surprise me.
2: Yeah. So you think, you know, you're all special rich with your purple plastic trombone that you break out every once in a while. Charlie Parker
1: indeed
2: has
1: to be. I do. Yeah. Yeah, but why don't I sound good on my purple plastic trombone?
2: I have no clue.
1: Oh, boy. Well, let's, you know, Charlie Parker, there's so many great stories about Charlie Parker. He lived a rough life. Well, you know, he got introduced to drugs pretty early in his life, and this is something a lot of people in the jazz world, they like to not gloss over, but just kind of barely acknowledge, and then they move on because it's kind of embarrassing, and jazz already has a stigma attached to it to a certain extent, because it developed in brothels and bars, and then during Prohibition it was there in all the illegal places. It has a very illicit and illegal type of thing, and of course many of the musicians did do drugs, but you know, a lot of people did drugs, and there's a lot of great classical musicians that drank themselves to death, but everybody wants to hear Brahms. So, you know, Charlie had kind of a thing going on, and but there's so many really great stories about him, and I'll just give a couple here from his early life, if you don't mind.
2: Yes, please do.
1: He was one of these people that when he first heard Lester Young on records, he just fell in love with that sound and the phrasing and the lyrical linear lines that Lester Young was playing. And he would listen to those records and play and learn Lester's solos and phrasings note for note. Now we call it transcription. We transcribe things and we write things down that other people played, and then we play along with it. And he did that. And at one point in his early career, he went to a jam session in Kansas City. And Kansas City was a huge nightlife. And a very big jazz, you know, up and coming jazz scene there. And if you're ever interested, there's a Robert Altman film called Kansas City. And it takes place in a club there that has jazz. And there are some famous jazz musicians that are portrayed there. But at the end, you get to – there's like I think Christian McBride and Ron Carter do a duet at the very end. But there's a kid that sneaks into the club to hear the music. And his name is Charlie Parker. And so you see, like, there's that. That's a kind of a side story to the murder mystery that's going on in the rest of the movie. It's a fun film. Anyway, Kansas City by Robert Altman. But the story, the legend is that Charlie Parker, as a young kid, went to a jam session. At this point in his life, he thought that all the tunes had the same chord changes as Honeysuckle Rose. So he started – they called a tune that was not Honeysuckle Rose, and he started playing Honeysuckle Rose. And it was just really terrible. And apparently the drummer, it may have been Papa Joe Jones, I'm not really sure, took his cymbal off and like threw the cymbal at Charlie Parker's feet to get him off the stand because it sounded so bad. Now, a lot of people, I don't know if that actually happened. I'm sure that he got run off the stage because there was some very serious musicians in Kansas City at the time. A lot of people having a discouraging thing at such a young age and as a young teenager could be discouraged by that and not want to do that again. Well, he went the opposite route, and that summer he got a gig at the Ozarks doing some washing dishes or blah, blah, blah, whatever. But when he wasn't working, he was in a shed practicing. And so now, like, we call practicing in the jazz world shedding, woodshed. I'm going to go shed. You got to get to the shed, man, and practice, you know, or whatever. Some people use it too much, and it's, like, maybe a little too contrived. But that's kind of where that term comes from. And then he comes back after the summer and is playing stuff nobody else can play.
2: Yeah.
1: And just that dedicated hours and hours and hours a day can get you from point A to point B. And so it might take longer for some people, might take less time for others, but he definitely did that. And when he made his appearance, he joined Jay McShann's band out of Kansas City and traveled to New York and ended up staying there. He had to come back a couple times, but he eventually got there and just tore the scene up, and everybody wanted to play like him. And it's a pretty remarkable, remarkable story of how he just from hearing that Lester Young solo, you know, back in their mid-30s, it's like, oh, that's what I want to do. And not only did he do that, but he changed the way everybody else is going to think of this music from that point forward.
2: Yeah, I mean, I think there was an interview that he did with the great Paul Desmond where he said that he spent 3 to 4 years practicing about 15 hours a day. I mean, that's just wild. And I mean, you watch, there are some live videos of Charlie Parker you can find on YouTube, and you watch him play. His fingers don't move. Like, you don't see his fingers move at all. That's how, you know, amazing his dexterity is on that horn. You know, he's not, he's barely picking up his fingers off those keys. And I mean, he's just playing so darn fast. I mean, and it's musically fast. It's not just, you know, fast for fast's sake.
1: Right.
2: It's amazing.
1: And I agree. I think there's something that gets lost sometimes when people just want to play fast. That wasn't the only thing that Charlie Parker did. He played fast, but he also played very musically.
2: Yeah.
1: And he played beautiful, long, lyrical lines that just, man, what you have to get acclimated to the speed at which he's playing, to the rate, the velocity. But once you get acclimated to the velocity, it's gut-wrenching just how beautiful these lines are. And then every now and then he's playing, and then this is blues lick right in the middle, and that just brings it home. You know, it's like, man, you can't have bebop, you can't have jazz without a little element of the blues, you know, some sort of recognition of what came before, and that just ties it together. It's just really special.
2: Yeah. Well, why don't we try to throw some more music on? Why don't we do Donna Lee?
1: Written by Miles Davis.
2: Oh, well, let's not do Donna Lee then.
1: No. It's okay. It might be. I think that's one of those. Miles wrote it, but.
2: But I mean, it's known for Parker, you know.
1: Yes, exactly. And it's based on the changes to Back Home Again in Indiana.
2: Oh, nice. Well, yeah. There you go. And then. What do you want to do after that? I think we can get a couple more here, or two more, or one more probably. Donna Lee, and then, I mean, there's so many great tunes that Charlie played. What do you think?
1: Well, I would love if there was like some

0: something like Scrapple from the Apple or Yardbird Suite, something like that. That's what we need to hear.
1: Okay, well, why don't we do Donna Lee and Yardbird Suite, and then we'll come back, and we've got a very special couple of recordings right after that that we're going to play to end the show.

0: Donna Lee and Yardbird Suite, both Charlie Parker tunes, a beautiful alto sax player. We're celebrating his birthday tonight on Have You Heard? I'm Richard Dole.
1: I'm Matthew Altizer.
0: And Matthew mentioned earlier that we were going to play a very special recording, and indeed we are. To end the show, we're going to play Bird with Strings. It's one of my favorite Charlie Parker recordings, and probably because everything I've read and people that knew Charlie Parker knew that he was a classical music buff, and he loved listening to classical music. He would go out and buy classical records, and it was very – it was not uncommon to go into his place and hear Debussy. Hearing Ravel, Impressionists were very big. And he always thought it would be great to play with a symphony orchestra or a string orchestra. He always wanted to do that. So when I hear these recordings, I think that maybe these are very special for him. And he might actually be nervous preparing for these and getting ready for this. But we're going to listen to three tunes from Bird with Strings, and that's East of the Sun, Easy to Love, and Just Friends, my absolute favorite.

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0: 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I'm Elena C., and Folk Alley is a link in the chain that includes the ancient child ballads and the latest releases from your favorite singer-songwriters. 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

0: taking a break from her Broadway run. 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
1: Finding the perfect gift for someone's birthday or for an anniversary, it isn't always an easy task. And we can sometimes really stress ourselves out by these gifts. Well, what about if we trade in the material things for an experience that we can share together? This symphony came in a box with a huge bow. The composer gave it to his sister for her birthday. Talk about a top-of-the-line gift. You'll hear the whole symphony coming up in about a half an hour.

First, it's a performance by pianist Sarah Cahill. She'll play the second movement from a piano sonata by Hélène de Montgeroux.

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1: The American conductor Gunther Schuller proved his devotion to this famous music in 1998 when he rounded up 66 different recordings of Beethoven's Fifth and listened to them one at a time with metronome in hand. The point was to figure out if anyone was taking the composer's own tempo marking seriously. Schuller averaged all those tempo markings together and came up with a speed that was far slower than the one Beethoven recommended, but nobody was surprised. I'm Michael Toulouse, filling in for Kate Botello, and in this hour, you'll hear how Christoph von Dohnányi interpreted Beethoven's tempo markings. There's also music of Gershwin, the Cuban Overture, and of Ravel, the Valse Nobles et Sentimentales. Stay with me.
2: I'm Marcela Sanchez with an AP News Minute. In downtown Minneapolis, gunfire could be heard throughout an apartment building as police responded to an active shooting yesterday. Officials say three people were killed, including the suspect. Five others were injured, including two Minneapolis police officers. Authorities did not provide any details about the suspected shooter, but say they were familiar with the person before the shooting. A federal judge has blocked President Trump's latest attempt to limit birthright citizenship. The ruling grants a preliminary injunction against an executive order that the administration said would target birth tourism. Birthright citizenship is guaranteed under current law for anyone who is born on U.S. soil, with a few exceptions. Two-time Grammy Award-winning jazz singer Cassandra Wilson has died. She was 70. A statement to jazz radio station WBGO said she transitioned peacefully at home, surrounded by family, close friends, and her manager. I'm Marcela Sanchez.
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1: Music of Bach now. Julia Shaw and Nora Boumanis perform.

Julia Shaw and Nora Boumanis with the Gavotte from Bach's Suite No. 3. During the roaring 20s and early 30s, Cuba was the destination of choice for many tourists from the United States. It made for a great getaway in the winter with its warm temperatures. Year-round, it was a place where Americans could drink liquor, something forbidden at home because of prohibition. George Gershwin and a group of friends went to Cuba in February of 1932. Publisher Bennett Cerf, among Gershwin's buddies on that trip, recalled a rumba band that serenaded the composer outside his hotel room. Cerf wrote, George was so flattered that he promised to write a rumba of his own. Here's that music, Gershwin's Cuban Overture, the Dallas Symphony performs.

0: Music of George Gershwin, the Dallas Symphony Orchestra, led by Eduardo Mata, performed the Cuban Overture.
1: 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Looking into our weather update for today, it is currently 76 and slightly cloudy. We have a high of 96 today, and the heat index value is up to 108. It is going to be a very hot day for sure. And then for our traffic update, there is some slow traffic on I-65 northbound between Raymond Street and I-70 south split with about a 1 to 3 minute delay. That's all I have for weather and traffic. Stay tuned for more here on The Diamond.
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0: E.T.A. Hoffmann was an inventive storyteller. He gave us the characters in Tchaikovsky's ballet, The Nutcracker, but he was also good at describing the effect music has on us. He was a music critic who, in 1813, wrote of this next work, "No doubt the whole rushes like an ingenious rhapsody past many a man, but the soul of each thoughtful listener is assuredly stirred by a feeling that is none other than that unutterable portentous longing. And until the final chord, indeed, even in the moments that follow it, he will be powerless to step out of that wondrous spirit realm where grief and joy embrace him in the form of sound." We'll listen to the concluding movements of Beethoven's Fifth Symphony, performed by the Cleveland Orchestra.

0: Christoph von Dohnányi led the Cleveland Orchestra in the concluding two movements of Beethoven's Symphony No. 5.
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0: I'm Michael Toulouse, filling in for Kate Botello. Here's music of Percy Grainger.

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0: Maurice Ravel teaches us the language of flowers in a series of waltzes still to come. And now it's Joplin in 3/4 time. Bethina.

Joshua Rifkin with music of Scott Joplin, Bethina. I'm Michael Toulouse, filling in today for Kate Botello. Thank you for joining me. Alexandre Dumas, fils, the son of the author of The Three Musketeers, won his own literary acclaim with the novel La Dame aux Camélias. It became the basis for Verdi's opera La Traviata, and in the early 20th century, Maurice Ravel adapted piano music into a ballet with a storyline modeled after Dumas' book. The composer devised a plot for three characters, Adélaïde, the Duke, and Loredan, who expressed themselves through both dance and flowers. Ravel's source was his own Schubert-inspired Valses Nobles et Sentimentales, Noble and Sentimental Waltzes. In its orchestrated form, it's known as the Language of Flowers. The action takes place at a party hosted by the courtesan Adélaïde around the year 1820. Loredan, her suitor, gives her buttercup, iris, and heliotrope to show his love. Then, for his despair, she gets a cypress branch and marigolds. Eliyahu Inbal leads the French National Orchestra in the Noble and Sentimental Waltzes, or The Language of Flowers, by Ravel.

0: The Valse Nobles et Sentimentales, the Noble and Sentimental Waltzes by Maurice Ravel, performed by the French National Orchestra. 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
0: For an art form so dependent on motion, classical ballet has an awful lot of death. Poisonings, stabbings, shootings, and other mayhem are so common, they've even come up with a standard gesture to represent the passing of a character.

0: Unfortunately, it takes two hands, something that was out of the question in the ballet Albert Roussel, finished in 1913. The characters in Le Festin de l'Araignée, The Spider's Feast, don't have any hands, just lots of legs and wings. They're the hungry inhabitants of a lush garden. I'm Michael Toulouse, filling in this hour for Kate Botello, and I'll have music from The Spider's Feast, along with Samuel Barber's most popular work, The Adagio for Strings, and a Royal Consort Suite, music of William Laws. Stay with me.
1: ABC Sports, I'm Mike Hempen. The NBA has suspended Los Angeles Clippers owner Steve Ballmer for 1 year and ordered the team to forfeit 5 first-round draft picks and pay a $30 million fee for violating salary cap circumvention rules in the case involving Kawhi Leonard. The team says it will challenge the decision. Two of tennis's big names have moved on at the U.S. Open, as we hear from Bruce Morton.
2: World number one Aryna Sabalenka took just 53 minutes to squish Polina Yatsenko 6-1. She's in quest of a three-peat at Flushing Meadows. Meanwhile, second seed Carlos Alcaraz overcame a slow start to defeat Jaime Faria 4-6, 6-love, 6-3, 6-2.
1: Several dozen athletes are awaiting a court ruling Thursday that could clear the way for them to again play college football after already turning pro. I'm Mike Hempen, AP Sports.
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6: From the Saturday Evening Post, this is the Post Perspective for September 3rd. Innovation comes with a price. In 1921, Americans were realizing that the price for the convenience and pleasure of automobiles was the number of traffic fatalities. The country hadn't yet come to accept that thousands of highway deaths every year were apparently inevitable. A Post editorial today in that year had two suggestions for reducing the death toll. One was to require drivers to demonstrate knowledge of traffic laws and the ability to drive safely before being allowed on the road. Most states at that time didn't require any test. The editors were more enthused about another idea. If a driver was convicted of speeding, criminal carelessness, or drunk driving, they would have to turn in their license plate and accept the new one that was colored to represent their offense. The colored plates would be a warning to other drivers and would draw the particular attention of traffic cops and might make reckless drivers a bit more self-aware in traffic. There's more from the Post at SaturdayEveningPost.com.
0: English composer William Laws lived in the early 17th century, several decades before composers began to package instrumental music in the form of suites. But Laws was doing that sort of thing under a slightly different name. He called it a Royal Consort. His music was intended for performance at the court of Charles I, an avid amateur viol player who created a social environment where dancing played a key role. There were formal events where members of the nobility could show off what they had learned in their dance lessons, and dance music was played in the background at banquets and other occasions. This is the Royal Consort Suite No. 3 of Laws, the Great Consort, performs.

0: Royal Consort Number 3 of William Laws, Monica Huggett, led the great consort. I'm Michael Toulouse, filling in for Kate Botello today, and we'll have ballet music of Albert Roussel a bit later. Stay tuned.
1: 88.7 WICR, the Diamond. Looking into our weather, it is currently 76, a few clouds in the sky. Today we have a high of about 96, and then a heat index values up to 108. It is going to be hot. And looking into our traffic, not much. There is some slow traffic on I-65 northbound between Raymond Street and I-70 with about a 1 to 3 minute delay. And then some more slow traffic on I-69 southbound between 106th Street and 96th Street with about a 1 to 3 minute delay there as well. That's all I have for weather and traffic. Back to music right here on the Diamond.
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0: It's not always easy for a composer to predict which piece of music is going to be successful, but Samuel Barber seemed to have a hunch in 1938 when he sent an arrangement of his own music to conductor Arturo Toscanini. The arrangement was based on the second movement of a string quartet he had written a couple of years earlier. He was disappointed, though, when the score came back to him in the mail. What he didn't know was that Toscanini sent the music back because he didn't need it anymore. He had committed that piece to memory and scheduled a performance as well. The music was the Adagio for strings. We'll hear a performance by the Boston Symphony Orchestra, led by Charles Murch.

0: Charles Munsch led the Boston Symphony Orchestra in music of Samuel Barber, the Adagio for Strings.
1: 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Looking right into our weather report, it is currently 76, a little cloudy. Today we have a high of 96. It is going to be hot. The weather index values as high as 108. Now, looking into our traffic report, there is some slow traffic on I-65 northbound between Keystone Avenue and I-70 with about

0: About a 5-minute delay, some slow traffic on I-69 southbound between 106th Street and 82nd Street with about a 1 to 3 minute delay. Some slow traffic on I-465 east side northbound between I-70 and Pendleton Pike, again with about a 1 to 3 minute delay. And then some slow traffic on I-65 east side northbound between I-74 and Brookville Road, again with about a 1 to 3 minute delay. That's all I have for weather and traffic. 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
1: What do George Canyon, Leo Viner, David Diamond, Ethel Smyth, Jean Rivière, Joan Tower, and George Lloyd have in common? Their music's been featured in a number of episodes of From the Vault. I host From the Vault on Sundays at noon on WICR and have always been interested in discovering new and unusual pieces of music written by composers of the 20th and 21st centuries. Take a voyage of musical discovery with me each Sunday at noon on WICR, a different kind of public radio.
2: The production of Leonard Bernstein's opera Candide took a long and winding road from its beginning to its end. The idea started in 1953, but the first production wasn't staged until 1956. After a relatively disappointing run of 73 performances, the show closed. There were some revivals in the 60s, and then new productions took place in 1971 and 73. Candide was reorchestrated, reordered, the music was cut, some new music was added. The final version got its premiere in 1988, around 2 years before Bernstein's death. The overture to Candide has since become one of the most frequently performed works of any 20th century American composer. We'll hear the New York Philharmonic led by Leonard Bernstein in his music, the overture to Candide.

0: Leonard Bernstein led the New York Philharmonic in the overture to his opera Candide.
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0: The men in Fanny Mendelssohn's life gave her varying degrees of support when it came to music. Abraham Mendelssohn, Fanny's father, urged her to prepare more earnestly and eagerly for her real calling, housewife. Her younger brother Felix liked to keep things in the private sphere. He didn't want her to perform professionally, even though he was happy to include her music on his own concert programs and to publish it, albeit under his own name. Fanny's husband, the painter Wilhelm Hansel, put Felix to shame in that area. The only works of hers to make it into print would not have been published without Wilhelm's encouragement. Here's a movement of a sonata by Fanny Mendelssohn Hansel, performed by Liana Scherbescu.

A sonata movement by Fanny Mendelssohn-Hensel, pianist Liana Cherbescu performed. I'm Michael Toulouse, filling in for Kate Botello. Thanks for joining me. The grisly storyline of a ballet that premiered in 1913 rivaled anything you'd see in a Nature Channel documentary. The scenario was derived from the work of a real-life French scientist who documented the lives of the tiny residents of a sunlit garden. A butterfly dies a tragic death. Ants engage in an epic struggle, and a spider who is smacking her lips over a delicious meal becomes an entree herself. Here's a suite from The Spider's Feast.

0: The French National Orchestra, led by Georges Prêtre, in a suite from The Spider's Feast by Albert Roussel. There's more information about our music at classicalmusicindie.org.
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0: Four characters and one act. Those were the absolute limits for Jacques Offenbach in the mid-1850s. The gatekeepers of theatrical taste in Paris wouldn't let him stage anything more ambitious than that in his little theater on the Champs-Élysées. They even drew up a license to make the restrictions feel more official. Fortunately, Offenbach wasn't just a clever composer. He was also a skilled negotiator. It took months of discussions, but he finally won the approval to mount full length productions, and those gatekeepers soon learned that the numbers of characters and acts were the least of their concerns. I'm Michael Toulouse, filling in for Kate Botello. I'll have music of Offenbach in this hour, as well as one of the color pieces of Michael Torkey, and a work for violin and orchestra by Schubert. Stay with me.
4: I'm Marcela Sanchez with an AP News Minute. Iran has targeted Kuwait, continuing attacks on Gulf states after the U.S. bombarded Iran earlier this week.
5: Sirens sounded in Kuwait early Thursday, where air defenses intercepted missile and drone attacks during a blatant Iranian aggression. The country's Ministry of Defense says on X. It comes after U.S. allies Bahrain and Jordan said their air defense systems intercepted several Iranian air attacks on Wednesday. Fighting between the U.S. and Iran has increased this week after the U.S. hit Iranian rocket launchers on an island in the Strait of Hormuz on Sunday, saying Iran was planning to use them to shoot mines into the waterway. I'm Charles de Ledesma.
4: A federal judge has blocked President Trump's latest attempt to limit birthright citizenship. The ruling grants a preliminary injunction against an executive order that the administration said would target birth tourism. I'm Marcela Sanchez.
1: The Score is a weekly celebration of the music that makes good movies great. 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
0: In his program notes for this next piece, Michael Torkey talks about his association with the key of E major. For him, the color of that key is green. When this music premiered with the Milwaukee Symphony in 1986, he called it verdant music. But as he says, green implies a kind of inexperienced freshness, something that is unseasoned and youthful. Torkey later retitled the music Green. We'll hear the Baltimore Symphony perform it, led by David Zinman.

0: David Zinman led the Baltimore Symphony Orchestra in Green, music of Michael Torkey.
1: 88.7 WICR, the Diamond. Looking right into our traffic report, there is some stop-and-go traffic on I-465 eastbound between US 31 and Arlington Avenue with about a 5 to 10 minute delay. There's also some stop-and-go traffic on I-65 northbound between Keystone Avenue and I-70 with about a 5 minute delay there as well. There is slow traffic on I-69 southbound between State Road 37 and 82nd Street with about a 5 minute delay there as well. Now, looking into our weather for today, it is currently 78 and partially sunny. We do have a high of 97, and then the heat index values are as high as 108. It will be a hot, hot day. That's all I have for weather and traffic. 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
0: I'm Michael Toulouse, filling in for Kate Botello. We'll hear music of the English composer of African descent, Samuel Coleridge Taylor, and an ensemble composed mostly of people of color, Chineke, performs. The soloist is Elena Urioste in The Romance.

0: The Romance for Violin and Orchestra by Samuel Coleridge Taylor. Elena Urioste, the soloist, and Kevin John Eduse led the Chineke Orchestra. This music, a service of classical music indie, is underwritten in part by the Alan Whitehill Clues Charitable Foundation as it continues Mr. Clues' legacy and philanthropy in promoting and preserving arts and humanities in Indianapolis. We thank them for their support.
1: 88.7 WICR, the Diamond. Looking into our traffic report, nothing too crazy going on right now. I do see about a 5-minute delay on I-69 southbound between 116th Street and 82nd Street. That is our biggest delay. There is some slow traffic on I-465 west side northbound between 86th Street and I-865 with about a 1 to 3 minute delay there as well. Now, looking into our weather for today, it is currently 78. We have a high of 97. It's going to be very hot. The heat index values as high as 108 today. We are in a heat advisory through Friday, so just something to keep in mind. That's all I have for weather and traffic. Back to the music right here on the Diamond.

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0: Donald Hunsberger led the Eastman Dryden Orchestra in Punchinello. That was music of Victor Herbert.
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0: You could easily have called Jacques Offenbach the bad boy of the Champs-Élysées. He dared to defy traditions and the establishment in his light operas. Here's the overture to one of the more infamous ones, Orpheus in the Underworld.

Lorin Maazel led the Vienna Philharmonic in music of Jacques Offenbach, the overture to Orpheus in the Underworld. I'm Michael Toulouse, filling in for Kate Bertello, and I'm very happy to have you along for this program of classical music. Franz Schubert left few works for violin and orchestra, but some of what we do have may have been written as material for the composer's brother to play. Ferdinand Schubert was a teacher like Franz, but he worked at an orphanage. The orchestration of this Schubert Rondo is a little unconventional, suggesting the composer had a specific ensemble in mind as he wrote the music, and in all likelihood, Schubert got to hear a performance of his music as well, with his brother as soloist. That didn't always happen when he wrote orchestral music. We'll hear Pinchas Zukerman as soloist, also serving as conductor with the St. Paul Chamber Orchestra, in Schubert's Rondo for violin and strings.

0: Franz Schubert's Rondo for violin and strings, Pinchas Zukerman and the St. Paul Chamber Orchestra performed.
1: The sounding of the ram's horn is a signal to Jews around the world that Rosh Hashanah, the Jewish New Year, has begun. On Friday, September 11th at sundown, the Jewish community begins its celebration of Rosh Hashanah. WICR-FM and Indianapolis Hebrew Congregation are pleased to be able to work together to broadcast the inspiring worship services which mark this day. Rosh Hashanah evening services will be broadcast on Friday, September 11th, beginning at 7:30 p.m. Morning services on Saturday, September 12th, will begin at 11:45 a.m.
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3: This is the Composer's Datebook for September 3rd. I'm John Burge. On today's date, in 1806, Ludwig von Beethoven offered his publisher, Breitkopf and Hertel, three new string quartets, works we know today as the three Razumovsky quartets that were eventually issued as Beethoven's Opus 59. In Beethoven's day, Vienna was swarming with Russian, Polish, and Hungarian aristocrats with a taste for music. Among them was Count Andreas Kirillovich Razumovsky, the Russian ambassador to Vienna. The Count was an amateur violinist who occasionally played in a string quartet that he maintained at his own expense. The Count commissioned Beethoven to write three string quartets, stipulating that they should incorporate Russian melodies, either real or imitated. The most recognizable of the Russian tunes Beethoven employed occurs in the Scherzo of the Second Quartet. It's the same theme that was later quoted by Mussorgsky in the coronation scene of his opera Boris Godunov. When these Razumovsky quartets were premiered in Vienna in 1807, one contemporary review noted, "These very long and difficult quartets are profoundly thought through and composed with enormous skill, but will not be intelligible to everyone." When one Italian violinist confessed to Beethoven that he found them incomprehensible, Beethoven retorted, "Oh, they're not for you, but for a later age." Composer's Datebook is produced by APM, American Public Media, in collaboration with the American Composers Forum, reminding you that all music was once new.
4: I'm Edmund Stone, and this week on The Score, it's all in the family with a celebration of some of the most notable names in film music in a show I call Sibling Revelry. I'll feature music from the Marx Brothers, George and Ira Gershwin, Robert and Richard Sherman, Michael and Jeff Danner, Harry and Rupert Gregson-Williams, and the numerous Newmans on the next edition of The Score.
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0: The impressive piece of music that Eugène Ysaÿe introduced on his wedding day in 1886 really deserved a better premiere. The famous Belgian violinist had first laid eyes on it only that morning, but he couldn't help himself. The piece was a wedding present from a good friend, an organist and composer over twice Ysaÿe's age, who was not getting nearly the recognition he deserved. Ysaÿe set out to correct that situation, recruiting a skilled pianist and throwing together an impromptu recital for the guests at his wedding. It was the famous music that's coming up in this hour. I'm Michael Toulouse, filling in for Kate Botello. Stay with me for the Sonata in A Major for Violin and Piano by César Franck. Now music of Johann Strauss Jr., Die Zeitlose, The Timeless Ones, the Slovak Philharmonic performs, led by Alfred Walter.

0: Alfred Walter led the Slovak Philharmonic in Die Zeitlose, the Timeless Ones, by Johann Strauss, Jr.
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0: Blind dates can be tough, but meeting your future wife at the wedding? Probably a little more nerve-wracking. And then, wouldn't you know it, she turns out to be a ghost. That's what happens in Le Conte de Lille's poem, Les Elfes. A young knight is stopped by a group of elves on his way to his wedding. The elf queen tempts him and then touches his heart, causing his horse to bolt, leaving him on the ground. He looks down the road and sees a ghost and begs for his life. The shock of the ghost announcing that she is in fact his bride-to-be kills him. Here's Henri Avrenier's musical depiction of all of that, the legend

Anna Maria Ravnopolska performed music of Henriette Régnier, the légende, the legend. I'm Michael Toulouse, filling in for Kate. 31-year-old violin virtuoso Eugène Isaiah was very grateful for the music he had received as a wedding present from his friend César Franck. In fact, he was so eager to perform it, he scheduled it as the finale of a 3 p.m. concert in the middle of December at an art museum in Brussels. He and his pianist would eventually discover two things. The museum didn't allow artificial lighting, and the afternoon sun does not tarry long at that time of year in Belgium. Fortunately, the sonata in A major was happily ingrained in their memory by then. He had premiered it at his own wedding. It's brought fond memories of great recitals ever since. We'll hear violinist Shlomo Mintz and pianist Yefim Bronfman in Franck's sonata.

0: Violinist Shlomo Mintz and pianist Yefim Bronfman performed music that Eugene Isaiah premiered on his own wedding day. The sonata in A major by César Franck was a wedding present from the composer.
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0: I'm Michael Toulouse, filling in today for Kate Botello. Thank you for joining me. As a celebrated virtuoso, always on the road, Franz Liszt was keenly aware of one of those ironic truths. He didn't appreciate his homeland until after he had done a bit of traveling. He would spend months in transit, performing in concert in far-flung places, and then travel back to Hungary. When he heard once again the Romani tunes he had first encountered as a small boy, Liszt decided to get out his sketchbook. Perhaps the most famous of the Hungarian rhapsodies now, in a less familiar arrangement by Franz Doppler. It's the Rhapsody No. 2.

0: The Leipzig Gewandhaus Orchestra with Liszt's Hungarian Rhapsody No. 2.
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1: Sometimes you hear people talk about building castles in the sky. Well, you used to hear people use that phrase. Anyway, it was a reference to daydreaming, imagining the future, building castles in the sky. Jennifer Higdon plays off that theme in her composition, Blue Cathedral, and adds a spiritual element. She says blue is the sky, where all possibilities soar. And cathedrals are a place of thought, growth, spiritual expression, a doorway into and out of this world. From APM, American Public Media, this is Performance Today. I'm Valerie Kaler. Jennifer Higdon's Blue Cathedral in concert at the Grand Teton Music Festival ahead this hour. We'll hear Blue Cathedral by Jennifer Higdon. It's on the way in just 5 minutes. Right now, one of her adrenaline-driven pieces. It's called Smash.

a piece called Smash by American composer Jennifer Higdon. We heard a recording by the Third Sound Ensemble. Some gentler music by Higdon, a hopeful elegy of sorts, just ahead. From APM American Public Media, this is Performance Today. I'm Valerie Kaler. So glad to have you along for today's musical adventures and discoveries. Jennifer Higdon was asked to write a piece in honor of the Curtis Institute's 75th anniversary. As she started thinking about the commission, she said she was pondering the question, what makes a life? She had just lost her younger brother, Andrew Blue, and she said this made her reflect on the amazing journeys that we all make in our lives, crossing paths with so many individuals, singularly and collectively. The piece we're about to hear is meant to express the individual and the group with a special personal element as well. Higdon plays the flute, and her brother played the clarinet, so she included solos for both instruments. The older sibling, the flute, comes in first, and then the clarinet joins the dialogue. But nearer the end, the flute drops out, leaving the clarinet to progress upward, onward, skyward, heavenward. Here's the Grand Teton Festival Orchestra, led by Stéphane Deneuve. They're playing Blue Cathedral by Jennifer Higdon.

0: The individual and the collective, crossing paths, recrossing, drifting away from each other. Jennifer Higdon's Blue Cathedral was written in honor of the Curtis Institute of Music's 75th anniversary, but also as a remembrance of Higdon's brother, Andrew Blue, who'd passed away not too long before she started envisioning the composition. She says blue is the sky where all possibilities soar, and cathedrals are a place of thought, growth, spiritual expression, a doorway into and out of this world. That performance from an excellent place to see a big blue sky, the Grand Teton Music Festival in Jackson Hole, Wyoming. Stéphane Deneuve led the Grand Teton Music Festival Orchestra. In a moment, punishment for a job well done. 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
0: It happens to pop stars all the time. They have an early hit, makes them rich, and then they can't escape it. James Taylor even wrote a song about it in 1985, referencing the big hit he'd had a decade and a half earlier. In a tune called That's Why I'm Here, he sang, "Fortune and fame, such a curious game. Perfect strangers call you by name and pay good money to hear fire and rain again and again and again." Audiences still holler for the old favorite, no matter how many new tunes the artist writes. Well, it happened to Beethoven, too. The piece he couldn't escape was his septet in E-flat for strings and winds, wildly popular at its first performance in 1800, and it remained an audience favorite his entire lifetime. But as the years passed, Beethoven got more and more annoyed whenever he'd hear that the septet was one of his most popular pieces. He considered it a trifle from his youth. He once shouted he wished he could burn it so that people would pay attention to his more challenging works. But the septet is still winning hearts 2 1/4 centuries later. This performance from Music at Menlo features an all-star lineup. Let's hear the second movement, Adagio Cantabile, from Beethoven's Opus 20 Septet.

0: The gorgeous marriage of winds and strings in that Adagio Cantabile by Beethoven, the second movement of his septet in E-flat major. That performance from Music at Menlo featured clarinetist David Schifrin, bassoonist Peter Kolke, Kevin Rivard played the horn, Paul Huang violin, Paul Neubauer viola, Mihai Marijka cello, and Anthony Manzo played double bass. Beethoven's septet was a hit right out of the gate in 1800. In 1815, still popular with everybody except Beethoven. He wished the dang thing could be burned. I hope he knows just how much pleasure and comfort people have been getting from that dang septet for more than two centuries. Thanks, B. In a moment, a conductor blooms where he's planted. 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
2: I love teaching at the University of Indianapolis because of how well I get to know my students. And I can connect them with our alumni network for career opportunities. At UIndy, our students are not just a number. 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
0: Conductor Vladimir Yurovsky was born in the USSR in 1972. He says the first 18 years of his life were happy. He was focused on learning music and sheltered from most of what was going on in the USSR. That all changed in 1990 when his parents defected to Germany, taking then 18-year-old Vladimir with them. At first, Vladimir was terribly upset with the move. He wanted to stay at music school in Russia, but he couldn't go back for fear of being drafted into the Russian army. So he finished school in Germany. And in his 20s, he began building a career as a conductor. In 2000, at the age of 28, he became a German citizen, renouncing his Russian citizenship. And about 10 years ago, Yurovsky became an outspoken critic of Russian policy and of Vladimir Putin in particular. Yurovsky has condemned the Russian invasion of Ukraine. He's called Russia a terrorist state, and now he says he can never

never go back. Yurovsky lives in Berlin, where he leads the Berlin Radio Symphony Orchestra. Let's drop in on a concert he led at the Konzerthaus in Berlin. Christian Tetzlaff playing solo violin in The Fantasy for violin and orchestra by Josef Suk.

Czech composer Josef Suk wrote the piece we just heard when he was 26 years old and an established composer in Prague. The Fantasy for Violin and Orchestra by Josef Suk. We heard it from a recent concert in Berlin. Christian Tetzlaff played solo violin. Vladimir Yurovsky led the Berlin Radio Symphony Orchestra. It is always a treat to share concert highlights from around the world here on PT, like that performance in Berlin. And this spring, I invite you to join me on an in-person musical tour of Germany and Prague. We'll attend three of the world's premier classical music festivals, the Dresden and Prague Spring Music Festivals, and the prestigious Beethoven Festival in Leipzig, where we'll take in a special recital by pianist Luang Long. We'll immerse ourselves in the local art and history, explore the homes of Felix Mendelssohn and the Schumanns. And there's no limit, of course, to all the delicious food and great company of fellow music lovers along the way. Space is limited on this intimate group trip. 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
3: Jacob TV is the nom de media of a Dutch composer who is pretty obsessed with American popular culture. His avant-garde works don't lean on tone rows or tempo blocks, but on Jerry Springer tantrums, stump speeches, and beer commercials. He's got the zeitgeist by the bit, and he is riding it to mashup glory. From APM American Public Media, this is Performance Today. I'm Valerie Kaler. Ahead this hour, one of what Jacob TV calls his avant-pop compositions that also incorporates some Indian influence. Serendipity 2 for alto flute, string quartet, and tabla ahead this hour. Here's a piece for solo cello written in 2019 by composer Rina Esmail. This is simply called Rain. Imagine being so thirsty that you call for a downpour. And from a distance, the downpour arrives. It falls all around you and on you. But it turns out you're thirsty not just for water, but for something much deeper. Can that thirst ever be quenched? This is Varsha, Rain, by composer Rina Esmail.

cellist Claire Bryant there playing Varsha, or Rain, by Rena Esmail. More music by Esmail on the way, a piece she wrote for a pal's wedding, honoring friendship, community, and comradeship. From APM, American Public Media, this is Performance Today, taking you to concerts around the world. I'm Valerie Kaler. By today's standards, it was almost impossibly ambitious. Back in 1879, the great violin virtuoso Joseph Joachim played two violin concertos in a single concert. The Beethoven Concerto was already a classic at that point, and the other piece he played was brand new, written for Joachim by his friend Johannes Brahms, who also happened to be the conductor for that evening's performance. Now, the whole point of our show is to take you to great concerts that you can't get to in person, and I am sorry to say we do not have a recording of that concert from 1879. So, next best thing, a pleasure to take you back to the old Stock Exchange building in Amsterdam, which has been turned into a beautiful concert hall. Julia Fischer is the solo violinist, alongside conductor Jakob Kreutzberg and the Netherlands Philharmonic Orchestra. The Violin Concerto by Johannes Brahms. Let's pick it up at the top of the gorgeous second movement. Julia Fischer will get her turn in just about 3 minutes, but first, a sweet solo for oboe.

The final two movements of the violin concerto by Johannes Brahms. Julia Fischer played the violin with Jakob Kreutzberg leading the Netherlands Philharmonic Orchestra in Amsterdam. Julia told us that when she was a young girl, as much as she loved music, she

0: Tony Morris, join me for an hour of some of the best music for guitar on Classical Guitar Alive. Each week we explore a wide variety of music with guitar, and you'll also hear interviews with many of the world's foremost performers and composers. That's each week on Classical Guitar Alive.
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3: About 10 years ago, composer Rena Esmail was in the DMA program at Yale. DMA, that's Doctor of Musical Arts. And at Yale, yeah, you bet, this is an extraordinarily demanding program. There was one other woman in the program with her, a pianist named Susanna Bartal. In the words of Rena Esmail, she said, "We supported each other through some of the toughest moments of our lives, celebrated our accomplishments together, and developed a deep and lasting friendship." In 2017, Susanna Bartal got married. Rena Esmail created the music we're about to hear as a wedding gift for her friend. It's called Sans, a word in Hindi which means breath. Esmail says the piece is about breath, about the long trajectory of love. Let's hear the piece written to celebrate her friend's joy, Sans, or Breath, by Rena Esmail, from a concert in Geneva, New York.

0: Music celebrating joy, love, connection, and friendship. A piece called Sans, or Breath, by composer Rina Esmail. We heard it from a concert during the Geneva Music Festival in Geneva, New York. Jinju Cho played violin, Max Geisler was the violist, and Henry Kramer played piano. Rina Esmail was born in Chicago. Her father grew up in Pakistan. Her mother was born in India, raised in Kenya, and between Rina and her folks, the Esmails speak 10 different languages. As a kid, Esmail wasn't sure which culture she most closely identified with, and this carried over into her early days as a composer. She grew up listening to Western classical music. When she was a student at Yale, she heard Indian classical music for the first time, and she loved it. Esmail learned about Hindustani music during her time as a Fulbright scholar in India. She discovered that she loved both forms, and the music she writes now is her own unique hybrid musical language. She's currently working on several commissions, including a brand new orchestral work for the Philadelphia Orchestra's 26-27 season. Looking forward to all the new music we'll hear from Rina Esmail. In a moment, on having the capacity to take advantage of life's random opportunities. 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
2: Hi, folks. I'm Jürgen Jambauer from the Heidelberg Café, and I'd like to invite you on Sundays at 1 p.m. for some uplifting German music. 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So we are very, very lucky to have WICR 88.7 to continue this great tradition. Sundays at 1 o'clock, 88.7.
0: We're about to hear music by a contemporary Dutch composer named Jacob ter Veldhuis, but he actually likes to be known as Jacob TV. He took that pseudonym partly because English speakers, and Americans in particular, struggle to pronounce his Dutch name. That name, Jacob TV, is also a nod to his obsession with American culture. In his music, he's used audio samples from The Jerry Springer Show and Scared Straight, from political speeches and TV commercials, all going into what he calls his avant-pop compositions. In the piece we're about to hear, Jacob TV also finds inspiration from India. You might recognize the sound of the tabla, the Indian hand drums. Laura Lentz is playing alto flute. She's joined by the Bayo String Quartet and Tom Nani on tabla. They gave this concert in Rochester, New York. Serendipity 2 by Jacob TV.

Serendipity 2 by Dutch composer Jacob ter Veldhuis. He wrote that in 2015 as a piece for violin, tabla, and string quartet. And he made that new version featuring alto flute just last year. Laura Lentz played the flute alongside the Bayo String Quartet. Tom Nonne played tabla. They gave that concert at Peyton Violins in Rochester, New York. And about the name of that piece, Serendipity 2... Well, serendipity means a fortunate happenstance or a pleasant surprise. Composer Jacob TV is quick to point out that serendipity requires not just something unusual to happen, but a person who's receptive to the possibility on offer. In his words, the chance is an event. Serendipity is a capacity. 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
2: This is the Composer's Datebook for September 3rd. I'm John Burge. On today's date, in 1806, Ludwig von Beethoven offered his publisher, Breitkopf and Hertel, three new string quartets, works we know today as the three Razumovsky quartets that were eventually issued as Beethoven's Opus 59. In Beethoven's day, Vienna was swarming with Russian, Polish, and Hungarian aristocrats with a taste for music. Among them was Count Andreas Kirillovich Razumovsky, the Russian ambassador to Vienna. The Count was an amateur violinist who occasionally played in a string quartet that he maintained at his own expense. The Count commissioned Beethoven to write three string quartets, stipulating that they should incorporate Russian melodies, either real or imitated. The most recognizable of the Russian tunes Beethoven employed occurs in the Scherzo of the Second Quartet. It's the same theme that was later quoted by Mussorgsky in the coronation scene of his opera Boris Godunov. When these Razumovsky quartets were premiered in Vienna in 1807, one contemporary review noted, "These very long and difficult quartets are profoundly thought through and composed with enormous skill, but will not be intelligible to everyone." When one Italian violinist confessed to Beethoven that he found them incomprehensible, Beethoven retorted, "Oh, they're not for you, but for a later."

0: 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Composer's Datebook is produced by APM, American Public Media, in collaboration with the American Composers Forum, reminding you that all music was once new.
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0: We're talking to Marcus and Gene Baylor of the Baylor Project, husband and wife duo that is stirring up the music scene all over New York. How you both doing? Thanks for taking.
1: How you doing?
0: I'm doing well. Excited to talk to you guys tonight. Thanks for taking time to come on the show. I know we've been trying to schedule this for a while.
1: I know we've been running and you've been running, so I'm so glad we finally was able to decide on a date where we could sit down and conversate.
0: Yes. Yeah. So I want to give our audience kind of a snapshot of both of your lives prior to meeting, and we're going to talk about the Baylor Project, but I want to kind of put some foundation in place so they kind of understand the history of both of you guys, and then we'll kind of bring that together and talk about collectively how you guys work together as a husband and wife team, the balance of all of that, and how that project actually came together. Is that okay?
2: Yep, that's perfect.
0: Perfect. So we go.
2: I'm going to start off. This is Marcus.
0: Okay.
2: Talking. So I'm going to start off by saying this first before we even jump into anything about what I've done through the years. First of all, Kenny Phelps, Keith is your brother.
0: Mm-hmm.
2: Keith and Kenny Phelps has been one of the biggest influences on me musically growing up as a kid. We grew up in the same church organization,
0: mm-hmm.
2: the PAW.
0: Mm-hmm.
2: And so being able to watch you come to those conventions and do drum clinics. I remember, I think you was doing something like drums against drugs,
0: mm-hmm.
2: or something like that for the kids. I remember that back then. And I think it's so, I think you probably have, did you have a red drum set?
0: Yeah, I sure did.
2: Okay, so you had a red drum set, I remember back then. And then when you think about those Indiana State Mass records, this is the gospel.
0: Mm.
2: So find those Indiana State 90s gospel records with Kenny and Keith playing on there. I just had to start off by saying I'm so honored to be able to do this interview with you, to be speaking to someone that has been a major influence in my life and also my career growing up. So I just had to start off by saying that first.
0: Well, I thank you, man. I paid him $10 for that, so y'all know he... No, I appreciate it, man. God has blessed both of us, and I'm thankful that we have this time together now. I really do.
2: Absolutely.
0: So let's talk about your life. So what was the households that you both grew up in? What was it like? Was it filled with music? What was that like?
1: My house was filled with books. We had one TV, a little bitty one. And it was my dad was a pastor and had a real nice upbringing, grew up in suburbs in South Jersey. And we had, we did have some music. Both of my parents would sang. Like, my mom was more, like, classical-oriented. She had a beautiful voice,
0: mm-hmm.
1: more soprano. And my dad did some singing. He went to Howard University and sang in the choir there.
0: Okay.
1: I did grow up with some music. My mom had a piano because she was a piano player as well and played for the children's choir, the angel choir,
0: mm-hmm.
1: at the church. So that piano was kind of like my first little experience with music. I just kind of started fiddling on it and started playing by ear there. And we didn't have a lot of records, which is interesting. I remember we had Aretha Franklin's records, one with Precious Lord.
0: Mm-hmm.
1: We had Andre Crouch's record. It was like a 33 or 45 with Take Me Back.
0: Oh, yeah, the classics.
1: Yeah. I used to sit and play that. And there was somebody gave us an Anita Ward record with You Can Ring My Bell, which is ironic because I actually ended up remaking that song.
0: We're going to talk about that.
1: Yeah. So, that's kind of a house I grew up in. I went to other people's house to have like a lot of fun where they had TV and things like cable. We didn't have the fun house. We had the quiet, we had friends over every now and then, but we had a lot of stipulations in our house.
0: Okay. Are you an only child?
1: No, it was myself, my older sister, and two younger brothers.
0: Okay.
1: So it was four of us. And, you know that movie, My Big Fat Greek Wedding?
0: Oh, yeah.
1: So, like, my house was the choir house, and Marcus's house was the other one with the Greek family. Oh, wow.
0: Nice setup for Mark. Now, Marcus, I know you from St. Louis, and your dad's a pastor as well.
2: Yep, I grew up, my dad was a pastor too as well, and now my brother's the pastor.
0: Is he?
2: But I grew up, and Gene grew up in a, your father was a Baptist pastor, so mm-hmm. when she came over and came and visited my family's church, she's like, what in the world? Pentecostal, you know.
0: Oh, yeah.
1: Drag it down.
2: And so, yeah, so I grew up in St. Louis, and, you know, my household was, you know, it was, we grew up with, well, your family was similar, though. Your parents weren't having you play a whole lot of secular music.
0: Oh, no.
2: Well, what they would call, you know, consider, you know, they call secular music like R&B.
0: Anything that wasn't Jesus on it, we wasn't playing it.
2: There you go.
1: My mom didn't want us to listen. They made the mistake of buying us a clock radio. This was in the 1980, because they wanted me and my sister to start waking our own selves up for school. Whoa, that clock radio, that was a lifeline for everything.
0: Oh, yeah.
1: Shalimar, Luther, Aretha, I mean.

0: And for me, I think I got into jazz music by way of, you know, through the school system,
1: mm-hmm.
0: you know, being in the school band. But also, you know, I met some buddies of mine, actually a buddy that actually, just fast forward things, he the one introduced me to the Yellow Jackets before I even knew who they were.
1: Mm-hmm.
0: You know, before I even knew, you know, knew their music or anything about them. But he was and actually he's a pastor now.
1: Okay.
0: A good buddy of mine named Chris Collier.
1: Okay.
0: And so, yeah, so it happened that way. And then I ended up having a few mentors in St. Louis that started turning me on to the music, different jazz records. And then that took me from, you know, middle school to high school. And then that took me to college. And when I got to New York, that's when, you know, when the whole world just opened up for me. But right. at the same time, a lot of people would come through St. Louis. They would play this jazz club, which was called Hotel Majestic, is now called Jazz at the Bistro in
1: mm-hmm.
0: St. Louis.
1: Mm-hmm.
0: So they would bring in a lot of different acts. So I don't encourage anybody, but, yeah, I had to sneak out to see a few jazz concerts. And, you know, that's how much I really got into the music. But now, you know, the family is cool now.
1: Right.
0: They support us.
1: Right.
0: You know, and Gene, you got into jazz music
2: in college.
0: Yeah.
2: I had to pick a major.
1: So that was how you got into jazz?
2: Yeah, I was 2 years in, and I went to Temple on an athletic scholarship.
1: Okay.
2: With field hockey, but I switched over to lacrosse. And then the third year, my guidance counselor was like, seriously, if you want to graduate, you got to pick a major. And so I ended up, my parents did encourage me to go major in music. And the tempo at that time was classical or jazz, and I was like, well, jazz sounds like it would be a lot of fun. And that's how I got my major.
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0: 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My guests today are Marcus and Gene Baylor of The Baylor Project.
1: So let me ask you this. So when did you guys realize that music would be the career path? So, Gene, you're saying you came into jazz in college. Marcus, you kind of look like you were kind of on that path leaving high school. When did you guys decide, okay, this is something I really want to do as a career path?
2: Well, for me, I mean, growing up, like, I would see you, you know, seeing you playing at the conventions, and for me, growing up listening to the gospel group Commission, mm-hmm. and then I'll go even deeper, further. There's another gospel history for all the Indiana folks. There was a group called Adoration and Praise.
1: Oh, yeah. Oh, yeah.
2: Who all was a part of, you know, your brother. I think your brother played bass. Did he produce on that? So all that, when the Winans and all those groups were coming to town, I was that guy, that young kid in a suit, standing on the side watching. So I always knew that I wanted to play music. It was either that or basketball. So you can see I'm 5 foot four and a half. Not that I couldn't have been, not that I couldn't have got to the league, but you know, I'm 5 foot four and a half. So you know, the music chose me. That's what I'm saying.
3: All right.
2: But Gene, you was always on the path based off of, you know, you sung in school, in choir and madrigals. And
3: yeah, I did a lot of music. Like, I grew up doing, like, you know, talent shows, and then anything I could be involved in, I was in. So in junior high through high school, they had musicals in the summer musicals, and I did those. Fun stuff like Tin Pan Alley. We did mm-hmm. excerpts from different musicals, like all different ones, like Cats and different things. And then when I could do a school play, I would, but sports usually took up that time slot. So I was always involved in music, but I didn't understand that you could actually make a living doing it
1: right.
3: until I was in college and, you know, left college. So I was like, oh, I can actually do this? Okay.
1: Okay. So, Gene, we're going to talk to you a little bit.
3: Yeah, if that is really the case.
1: Okay, so Gene, you go on. I mean, I started reading the credits, you know, and I said, okay, DJ Jazzy Jeff, Ring My Bell, Motown Soundtracks, Naughty by Nature, Busta Rhymes, De La Soul, Queen Latifah. Then you get down to Roy Hargrove and then the Yellow Jackets. I mean, and then Marcus's world is totally, so it's a colliding of two different worlds. So how did your parents feel, this Baptist young girl out there with Busta Rhymes and the rest of them?
3: Right. Well, Roy Hargrove was actually not me. That was my former partner, Renee.
1: Okay.
3: Touring with him and stuff. But all the other stuff, yeah, we did together.
2: Huh? He didn't.
3: Oh, in the group, Jeanne. I figured he may know that. It was an R&B duo back in Motown, like, long time ago. But what was the question? I forgot what all that.
2: The question was, we both just know our birthday is a day apart. Hers the 9th and mine is the 10th.
3: He asked me.
1: How did your parents feel about
3: it? My parents feel. Okay, I'm back now.
1: You all right?
3: So, yeah, my dad was, he wasn't really, my mom was the one, even though my dad was passed, my mom was the one that was like, well, yeah, Jesus. he would tell me, you know, you gospel singers are making big money nowadays. And I'm thinking, yeah. But I ain't living the life. So I'm going to let that go.
2: Wow.
3: Hey, at least I was being forthright. But, she came around because initially, though, you know, every now and then, we didn't do, like, bad songs. She understood we weren't doing, like, you know, explicit material mm-hmm. or things like that. But every now and then she might catch a word, you know, that the rapper might say. She'd be like, cringe and stuff.
1: Mm-hmm.
3: But all in all, it was good because

0: getting out there, taking our clothes off, and right. shaking and carrying on like that. Right. You know, so it worked itself out.
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0: The sounding of the ram's horn is a signal to Jews around the world that Rosh Hashanah, the Jewish New Year, has begun. On Friday, September 11th at sundown, the Jewish community begins its celebration of Rosh Hashanah. 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
2: 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My guests today are Marcus and Gene Baylor of The Baylor Project.
3: And Marcus, so for me growing up in church, anything, like I said, outside of Christian music was wrong. So we had to sneak and listen to Chicoria and The Jackets and Return to Forever and all the music that we were starting to explore. What was the experience like for you to now leave St. Louis, go to New York, and then start playing with these jazz icons?
4: For me, it was more so like, how can I explain? It was challenging growing up. It was definitely challenging growing up as far as, once I started really getting into jazz and getting into, and I think a lot of it, I think a lot of it had to deal with education. Mm-hmm. And I think the education of it is that understanding from history, historically, that it all comes from the same place, gospel, jazz, R&B. And I think when they started seeing that I can have a normal life, I can be a person that loves God, mm-hmm. go out on the road and tour, that doesn't mean, because the stigma of musicians that we have this wild lifestyle.
3: Right.
4: No, I go to bed at a decent hour. I live the same kind of life you do. And it was great being a part of the Yellow Jackets because they were all, everybody in the band are family guys. So
3: right.
4: it was normal. So with that being said, I think it just had to deal with education and information.
3: Mm-hmm.
4: And, man, but moving to New York was really a whirlwind, and it was a great lesson learned, and even now just still getting a chance to play with different people and continue to keep growing and learning culturally. And then once you start traveling the world, it started changing your perspective
3: mm-hmm.
4: on, just what this is all about in terms of reaching people. I mean, we grew up in a certain circle, which I think you just have to understand, just understand and balance. That's
3: right.
4: What I would say.
3: So now you guys, we're bringing it together with this Baylor Project. You both have done your individual ground building and building your own careers. Now, you guys meet. Obviously, you knew each other before because she was coming to your church, as you stated earlier. So you guys meet. You build this Baylor Project. So how did that come about?
5: We met in New York in 2000, in the fall of 2000, September. So I was always living in Jersey.
3: Okay.
5: And I needed a drummer for something, and we got I got recommended to him by a mutual friend, and that's when we met. So.
4: But I wasn't the first call.
5: I don't want to hear about that.
4: I wasn't the first call.
5: I didn't know him.
4: Right.
3: Yeah. What?
4: I'm just saying, Kenny, I wasn't the first call. That's that.
5: And he was about to, he accepted the gig and then told me later he was about to, like, sub it out. I'm like, you see how Nick Rose do you?
4: Wow.
5: About to sub it out.
3: So you guys meet and then, so let's move from there.
4: Right, let's move from there. And you know what, I'll add this as a side note. You want to know who introduced us? was Orrin Evans. Right. Man. Gene, y'all pray for my wife, Gene. There's a few issues. A few mental issues. But Orrin Evans introduced us.
3: Okay.
4: Yep, that's how we met when I got recommended for the gig. And then from there is when she started checking me out. and she started checking me out and was like, man, I would love to take you out on a date. You shouldn't have ran out the room for a second. And so, no, we met. We ended up, actually, I met her. We did a showcase together for ASCAP organization.
3: Okay.
4: And that's when we first met. She was actually doing a showcase.
6: Okay.
4: And that's when I got recommended to play drums, and we did that in New York.
7: I got it on stage.
4: Yeah, Gene.
7: I got it on videotape.
4: Wow. So yeah, so that's how we met.
6: And so you.
4: Tape. He was eyeballing me on stage and everything, Kenny. I could literally send you a videotape.
6: So, this is what I think our audience needs to see and hear. How do you guys, it's hard to put together a husband and wife duo.
4: It's the hardest thing ever created.
5: Well, it's rough.
6: So, how do you create the balance, the respect for the music, and it doesn't cross over into your regular life? Because, you know, music is a very selfish thing. It has no time restraints. It takes what it needs. So how do you balance that?
5: You know what? It's tough to balance it, honestly, because it does. There's no hard lines where it totally crosses over. I mean, if we go out to dinner, we're going to inevitably talk about the project and music and what we feel like, you know, could be better and where we're trying to move and go. It's like, so, I mean, unless we said, okay, between these hours, we will not discuss the Barely project. And, I mean, we tried that, I think, like one day, and it didn't work. And it's mostly Marcus's fault because he's got a little bit of an obsessive nature about him, I believe.
4: No.
5: See, this is the deal. Like, for me, I absolutely need, like, a certain amount of balance. Like, I'm like, all right, I'm done with business. I'm going to go watch a show or something like that. And he'll be, he don't know, I'll be spying on him. I'll look downstairs and he'll be talking to his brother. Hey, man, you're going to believe this, man. And I'll be like, he needs to chill out.
4: See, and this is the other side. But it's like, you know, the thing about it is that the difference of it is that we actually self-produced and we have our own record label. So mm-hmm. we did our album on our own label, which is independent. So it's like, it's trying to find a balance is tough because there are so many entities that we involved in, basically almost every entity. Mm-hmm. Actually, it is every entity, right?
5: Yeah.
4: We have management now, which has been a blessing. We just got that maybe like 6 months ago, but, you know, so we were booking ourselves. We were, made sure our itineraries were together, but thank God for management now that, you know, that handles a lot of those. But we're still hands-on.
6: Right, right.
4: And so I think with that being said, you know, I'm going to start working on trying to have more of a balance. Actually, I have mentally started cutting back a little bit, but Gene is starting to turn up a little bit more. It's like when I step back, she's like, hey, we need to do a video. We need to do this. I'm like, what? How much money? You know,
5: right.
4: So, yeah, so that's.
5: But it is a lot, though. It's no joke,
4: yeah.
5: You know.
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2: Are you interested in hearing something a little bit different? 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

Hey, you are not my first love. I've known other charms, but I've just been rehearsing in those other arms. 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

0: I was Falling Leaves by Buffalo Monroe here on 88.7 at WICR. My name is Landon McQuitty. I will be joining you for this next couple hours, and it is a very, very big week in football, not only professional but college, both at the Division I and the Division II level. So we'll be taking a look at NFL opening weekend, some of those big games from Week 0 in college football, and some of those matchups in Week 1, and most importantly, UIndy football, since they just took a big, big win last week versus Marion. They have another game at home this week, Saturday, against Finlay Junior Hounds Day. We will talk about all that in just a little bit more here on 88.7 WICR.
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That was the David Janeway Trio here on 88.7 WICR. As mentioned earlier, we will be talking about U Indy football as they just took home an absolute huge win last week, their opening week, their home opener, and the highest attendance in a home opener since 2019. So that on its own was huge for the Greyhounds, but besides that, they took home a 39-7 win in the monumental matchup, starting off their season right with a complete dominance shown on the run game. It was a total of 5 rushing touchdowns for the Greyhounds to help lead them to this 39-7 win, and it was that first half that really helped them take over, scoring an unanswered 20 points in the second quarter to establish a 26-7 lead that they did not let go of, scoring 13 more points in the second half and having another shutout. So only allowing one score on the Marion side, and as mentioned, completely dominating the run with their backfield duo of Jester Svitaki and Garrett Sherrill, both of them scoring touchdowns. Garrett Sherrill scoring 2 touchdowns, and one of them was a very, very impressive run going all the way 51 yards. He had 7 rushes for 106 yards, 2 touchdowns, one of

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0: That was All Love here on 88.7 The Diamond. Once again, I am Landon McQuitty, back talking about some UND football, previewing their game this Saturday at home versus the Findlay Oilers. As I mentioned earlier, this was the Greyhounds' only loss heading into the postseason last year, and it was a very, very tough pill to swallow for them. It was only in their third game of the season, or second or third game of the season, so it was a fairly early matchup, but at Findlay, Greyhounds had a 17-7 lead with under a minute to go in the first half. Findlay comes down, scores a touchdown, and then the Greyhounds fumble the kickoff and let Findlay score another touchdown, taking the lead 21-17 before halftime, and they did not let up after that. Greyhounds got it within a field goal, but it was just up to Findlay to run out the clock, and that they did, taking out a big win against this Greyhounds team. But that was before the emergence of Jesters Fataki last year. Fataki didn't really get too much playing time, didn't get any touches in that game versus Findlay, but in the middle of last season, Garrett Sherrill went down a little bit for an injury. Fataki stepped up. He absolutely shined, leading when Sherrill came back, leading Coach Keevers to decide to make this a really running back by committee group, with Fataki and Sherrill splitting carries. Fataki got more work last week, but Sherrill had that big 51-yard play, so both very, very pivotal in this offense. If you ask them, they'll refer to themselves as the Sonic and Knuckles type, like Jahmyr Gibbs and David Montgomery before they were split up this past year. But I think it should be a very, very interesting matchup, especially considering the new quarterback, Nick Patterson. He played pretty solid last week, pretty efficient through the air, threw a touchdown, had a fumble, but the Greyhounds were still able to come out with a big, big win. So excited to see how he plays and excited to see how those two backs play. And this will absolutely be a big game for UND heading down the season. Possible, very possible to have some playoff implications. But we'll begin talking about some Division I college football as week one is this week. That coming up next year on 88.7 WSCR.
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can't be everything you want to be before your time. 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

0: That was Everything's Changing here on The Diamond. Once again, my name is Landon McQuitty, talking about some college football as we just had taken a look at week zero. Only one ranked matchup, or only one ranked team playing in week zero. That is number 14, Southern California, who defeated San Jose State 42-26. But just great to have some sports back on the TV. It's been a very, very long summer for me personally. The break wasn't as long as it would be thanks to the World Cup, but it was just absolutely brutal not having any sports to turn on. And now college football back, NFL football back as well this coming week. We'll talk more about that later, but taking a look at week one in Division I college football, some more ranked teams come into play, starting with Friday night, number 7, Miami hosting Stanford, and then Saturday afternoon, the defending champs, number 6 ranked Indiana, will be facing North Texas. Later on, Oregon and the number 2 ranked team in the country will face off against Boise State in a big matchup Saturday night, with number 11 ranked LSU hosting Clemson, the beginning of the Lane Kiffin era here at LSU. So it should be a very, very good game. Some more Indiana-related teams, or one team, on Sunday night will be number 4 ranked Notre Dame hosting against Wisconsin at 7:30. But more professional football will be coming to follow that just a few days later, with the NFL season kicking off Wednesday, September 9th. So, so close. And we will talk more about that coming up here on 88.7 The Diamond.
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0: I was Exit Strategy by Pete Mills here on 88.7 WSCR, and as we mentioned earlier, it is getting ready to be the beginning of the NFL season, kicking off this next Wednesday is the Super Bowl matchup, the rematch, however, or rather from last season with the Seattle Seahawks and the New England Patriots. Both these teams having a bit of change since their matchup, however, with the Patriots having that big, big addition of A.J. Brown, giving up significant draft compensation to give Drake May another target down the field, an elite wide receiver one that can make them very, very dangerous to add alongside an already good team, obviously with them making the Super Bowl last year, and the Seahawks losing somebody instead of gaining, losing Kenneth Walker to the Kansas City Chiefs, their Super Bowl MVP in the offseason through free agency. And obviously, with Zach Charbonnet down for the beginning of this season, it was a big, big void for them in the backfield. But they spent their first-round pick on Jadarian Price. Seems to be like he's going to get most of that work coming out of training camp. So should be a very, very interesting matchup. And another one of the biggest offseason developments comes from the Los Angeles Rams, adding retired Aaron Donald to that D-line. They added Myles Garrett this past offseason, and having those two together has to just be horrifying, and just name value alone has to be horrifying to look at for opposing offenses. However, there are some concerns. Obviously, Aaron Donald hasn't been in professional football for a couple years. It'd be very, very difficult for him to come back and play like he was playing, because he was one of the best players in the entire NFL. So it'll be interesting for sure to see how he fares, but I do believe he should do pretty well. The Rams having that second matchup, the first Thursday night football matchup of the year against the 49ers. And then Sunday, some other big games. Colts headlining their season against the Baltimore Ravens. Some other big matchups include the Eagles versus the Commanders. Should be an interesting matchup there. Some divisional teams. Cowboys Giants play as well on Sunday Night Football, and the first Monday Night Football of the year is Broncos Chiefs. Broncos with the new addition of Jalen Waddle, and as mentioned earlier, Chiefs with the new addition of Kenneth Walker. So some revamped offenses we'll get a chance to take a look at. Should be very, very exciting, and as I said earlier, just great to have some football on the screen again. But have a big development outside of the NBA. The NBA filing overruling for the Kawhi Leonard and the Clippers case, declaring the Clippers guilty of cap circumvention, giving them a hefty punishment, and Kawhi Leonard a bit of a slap on the wrist. But we'll talk about that next here on 88.7 The Diamond.
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0: That was The World Falls Away by Andrew Kim right here on 88.7 at WICR. We took a look at the football world, both in the collegiate and the professional state, but let's shift our attention momentarily to the basketball world. As I mentioned earlier, the NBA has finally come to a ruling of the Kawhi Leonard Clippers investigation. There were questions, reports of a cap circumvention by Steve Ballmer, the Clippers owner, and his organization. Allegedly, Leonard took less money than he could on his contract, and Steve Ballmer manufactured an endorsement from him from a company that he has been previously known to associate with, resulting in Kawhi Leonard getting millions and millions of dollars in endorsements that the NBA does not condone. So they have found the Clippers guilty of that. The organization has been fined $30 million. Steve Ballmer and some other heads of the Clippers organization have been suspended from all basketball activities for a year, and the Clippers are being required to forfeit 5 first-round picks, including the 2029 first-round pick they got from the Pacers in the Ivica Zubac trade. So that pick will not go to the Pacers. There will just be 29 picks in the first round, and it'll be the same for some years to come. And as of now, it looks like the Clippers will not have their own first-round pick for over a decade. And when you're looking at a team that is being headlined by Darius Garland and Brandon Ingram, and a team obviously not the best location to go to in Los Angeles if you're wanting to play winning basketball, with the Lakers having Luka Doncic on their team, a great proven franchise cornerstone, it just does not look good for the Clippers right now. And quite frankly, in my opinion, Kawhi Leonard got out of this pretty, pretty easy. The only thing seemingly that Leonard will have to deal with is a $700,000 fine from the NBA. However, he'll make that back in a couple games. So he was able to allegedly get millions and millions of dollars through an endorsement, once again, that the NBA did not condone, and he's only being fined $700,000. That just doesn't seem right to me, especially when you look at how severe the punishments are for the Clippers. And the Clippers, they have already come out and say that they do not agree with this decision, and they will look forward to oppose it in any way possible. But the NBA has already came out, said there will be no appeal process for this. If the Clippers are going to contest this decision, it will have to be done in court. So it'll be very interesting to see how this turns out and how it affects the Clippers coming into this year and years in the future, because it just does not look good for them right now. But that is all for now. Some more jazz coming up here on 88.7 WICR.
1: The sounding of the ram's horn is a signal to Jews around the world that Rosh Hashanah, the Jewish New Year, has begun. On Friday, September 11th at sundown, the Jewish community begins its celebration of Rosh Hashanah. 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

0: 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You've been a terrific audience. We really enjoyed playing for you. See you again.
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0: You got what it takes, just like you guys got what it takes. 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Hunter Baker joining you live here at 88.7 WICR. Coming up next, we got Evidence, Tom Waken.
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0: Mancy Time, Eric Jacobson. Coming up next here on 87 WICR, we have Cool Eyes by Jill McCarron.
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Well, all right. Okay. You win. Tell me, what are you waiting for? Well, all right.

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0: When you listen to Folk Alley, you experience a tradition that's been handed down for hundreds of years. I'm Elena C., and Folk Alley is a link in the chain that includes the ancient child ballads and the latest releases from your favorite singer-songwriters. Bluegrass, Celtic, Americana blues, and much more. It's all part of the Folk Alley mix. 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

0: The sounding of the ram's horn is a signal to Jews around the world that Rosh Hashanah, the Jewish New Year, has begun. On Friday, September 11th at sundown, the Jewish community begins its celebration of Rosh Hashanah. WICR-FM and Indianapolis Hebrew Congregation are pleased to be able to work together to broadcast the inspiring worship services which mark this day. Rosh Hashanah evening services will be broadcast on Friday, September 11th, beginning at 7:30 p.m. Morning services on Saturday, September 12th, will begin at 11:45 a.m.
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